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3: Hallelujah. Is there anybody here that needs a blessing from God? The blessing that God gives, no man can take from you. Glory to God. Come on, choir, say it. Say, bless me.
4: Bless me, Lord. 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
3: Even me.
4: Even me.
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1: Come on, everybody, get on your feet. Come on and put your hands together. This song is called Excuse Me. Look at your neighbor and say, you don't know.

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0: It's time for a Power Minute.
1: This is Ed Gray. Because of the privatization of the prison system, some publicly traded companies and their stockholders earn dividends incarcerating large numbers of minorities. Blacks and Hispanics are disproportionately sent to prison. Once they are incarcerated, they're forced to work 10 to 14 hours a day for the total pay of about $1.70 a day. The prison companies and their outside contractors sell products from inmates' work for profits and personal gain. Should we be surprised to learn that millions are spent each year in Washington on lobbyists by the labor unions representing the guards, the companies that own the prisons, and construction companies that build the prisons? As they build them, the demand for prisoners increase. I'm Ed Gray, author of the book 40 Days to a Life of Gold. Elevate your thoughts

0: It's time for a Power Minute.
1: This is Ed Gray. Think twice before taking on more debt. Consumer debt is so easy to get because the lenders of the money understand the magic of compounding. For example, if you pay a lender $1,000 a year for car payments every year during a working life, say 40 years, and the lender in turn lends out your payments to another borrower at 12.5% interest, the lender will have accumulated $1 million from you. The next time you make a spontaneous purchase, ask yourself, what does it really cost me? Mistakes on major purchases such as cars cost far more than it appears because not only must the loss be made up, but also what the loss would have earned in the intervening time must be made up. Think twice before taking on more debt. I'm Ed Gray. Elevate your thoughts and rise.
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For thou art with me, your rod and your staff comforts me. 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
1: We can know who we are because we know whose we are. And we don't have to work for your approval. You've called us by name.

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1: This is Ed Gray. Do you have problems? Even the most together people have storms to face. In fact, the people who are winning the most in life often have the biggest challenges in front of them. The people who win the most are often the biggest risk takers. Problems are the weights the universe uses to help you exercise your soul. Think about it. If you went to the gym and worked out and used light weights, what would happen? Not much. Your muscles would not grow and expand because they weren't given enough resistance. Likewise, if you go through life without any problems, you'll never have the opportunity to work out your soul. The next time you're faced with a problem, tell yourself, this is just a spiritual workout. Work through it, and it will make you a bigger person. I'm Ed Gray, author of the book, 40 Days to a Life of Gold. Elevate your thoughts and rise.

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1: This is Ed Gray. 66% of millionaires are debt-free. 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The interest payments keep us in debt and make us slave to interest payments. 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

Years ago, Mama and them would be sitting down in that old Pentecostal church. We didn't have a real big church. We had a little old small church. Mama and them would stand up in the corner and she would say, get it right.

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Jesus, I love you. 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

is yet to come. Good Monday morning to you, family. Thanks so much for joining me. I want to say good morning to all my early morning risers this morning. Thanks for joining me as we praise God. I tell you, now listen to me. Quite often when you start your day praising God, the rest of the day just falls in line. So get ready. Let's start praising God through some of the best gospel music on the planet. Good morning, family.

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All right, now, well, let's get back to the music. 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
1: Rejoice Musical Soul Food, Mike Chandler with you, with Food for Your Soul. And this Food for Your Soul today is for somebody who just don't feel that good about themselves and don't feel that you're great or that you're good enough. Well, here's a word for you today. Ephesians 1 and 4, and it says, "For he chose us in him before the creation of the world." Listen, family, there's somebody listening today that it just, you know, it doesn't seem like greatness was meant for you. Or you just don't feel good about yourself. And you always feel, you know, that everybody else is having a better time or everybody else is in a better situation than you. See, God chose you before the foundations of this earth. Before the worlds were ever formed, he knew you. That's what he says in his word. And he didn't create you to be average. He didn't create you to barely get by. No. He created you to excel. Not only has he chosen you, but he has equipped you with everything that you need to live his abundant life. He has deposited seeds of greatness in every one of us, every person listening to this radio station today. But in order to tap into those seeds of greatness, you have to believe this and act on it. You see, too many people today are going around with low self-esteem, feeling inferior, like they don't have what it takes, that they are living a lie. And as long as we have poor self-image, we're not going to experience God's best. And in order to be all that God has called us to be, we have to see ourselves as chosen, as valuable, as important, and victorious. So today, meditate on this truth and let it sink deep down into your heart. Let it build confidence and security in you. And as you understand your value, you'll rise up higher and higher into a life of victory that he has prepared for you. That's your soul food for today, Ephesians 1 and 4. I'm Mike Chandler. 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
11: Everyone poops. It's not just the name of a classic potty training book. It's a universal truth. Even though everyone does it, almost no one wants to talk about it. Dr. Tricia Pasricha wants to change that. She's the author of a new book. It's called You've Been Pooping All Wrong. And she says there are three critical P's of pooping. The first is propulsion. Both the voluntary push you exert and the involuntary contractions that happen naturally within your body. Top line, when you feel the need to go, don't hold it. The second P is pliability, which refers to stool softness. The keys to this one are making sure you're drinking enough water and eating enough fiber. And the last P is for pelvic floor. If you can get your knees up above your waist while you're on the toilet, like on a stool or a garbage can or a stack of books even, that can make all the difference. I'm Dr. Sanjay Gupta, helping you live a better life.
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I think that's an unfair criticism of him. To begin with, he's the agent of Pharaoh. He did none of this for himself. It didn't help him a bit. He's making no effort to enrich himself. And he was not crooked in any sense of the word. He did not gain personally because of the famine. And I think the illustration would be that you'll recall when it was discovered that the atom bomb is to be made from uranium. Uranium all of a sudden becomes one of the elements, one of the metals that's intensely valuable. And some men found that they had uranium in their property, especially over here in Arizona. Well, they were paid a handsome sum for it. Well, were they taking advantage of their government? I don't think so. The law of supply and demand took care of the price and the scarcity of the article and the demand for it. And the same thing, I think, was true here in the land of Egypt. He bought the land. I'm sure that he got it at a good price. He bought it for Pharaoh, but it's the question of law of supply and demand, and he's actually enabling the people to live by furnishing them food. I think that Joseph stayed within the confines of the law of supply and demand. Now, will you notice, verse 15, when money failed in the land of Egypt and in the land of Canaan, all the Egyptians came unto Joseph and said, "Give us bread, for why should we die in thy presence? For the money faileth." And Joseph said, "Give your cattle, and I'll give you for your cattle if money fail." And they brought their cattle. And then the cattle failed. That is, they got rid of them in the sense they sold all they had. They came the second year and said unto him, "We'll not hide it from my lord how that our money is spent, and the herds of cattle are gone, and they want to put themselves in slavery." He takes the land for Pharaoh. And Joseph, verse 20, bought all the land of Egypt for Pharaoh, for the Egyptians sold every man his field, because the famine prevailed over them, so the land became Pharaoh's. Evidently, the famine really was a very terrible thing. It had spread over the land. Now, verse 21, "And as for the people, he removed them to cities from one end of the borders of Egypt, even to the other end of them." A great migration into the urban areas, you see. Why? Well, they'd be near the center of supply. That is where the grain was stored. And you remember that Joseph picked these centers throughout Egypt at the very beginning, and the grain was stored there. He brings the people where they'll be close to the supply, because it has become very serious. We are told, verse 22, "Only the land of the priests bought he not, for the priests had a portion assigned them of Pharaoh, and did eat that portion which Pharaoh gave them, wherefore they sold not their land. Then Joseph said unto the people, 'Behold, I have bought you this day in your land for Pharaoh. Lo, here is seed for you, and ye shall sow the land. It shall come to pass in the increase that ye shall give the fifth part unto Pharaoh, and four parts shall be your own, for seed of the field, and for your food, and for them of your households, and for food for your little ones.'" Now the famine is over. That is, Joseph knows it will be over in the next year. So he tells the people to sow their grain. "And they said, 'Thou hast saved our lives. Let us find grace in thy sight of my lord, and we will be Pharaoh's servants.'" Verse 26, "Joseph made it a law over the land of Egypt unto this day that Pharaoh should have the fifth part, except the land of the priests only, which became not Pharaoh's." Verse 27, "And Israel dwelt in the land of Egypt, in the country of Goshen. And they had possessions therein, and grew and multiplied exceedingly. And Jacob lived in the land of Egypt 17 years. So the whole age of Jacob was 147 years. See, he was in Egypt now, we're told definitely, 17 years. "And the time drew nigh that Israel must die. And he called his son Joseph and said unto him, 'If now I have found grace in thy sight, put, I pray thee, thy hand under my thigh, deal kindly and truly with me. Bury me not, I pray thee, in Egypt, but I will lie with my fathers, and thou shalt carry me out of Egypt, and bury me in their burying place.' And he said, 'I will do as thou hast said.' And he said, 'Swear unto me,' and he sware unto him. And Israel bowed himself upon the bed's head." Now, Jacob

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0: 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All right, yeah.
1: Now, for your listening pleasure, here's a new selection that I dropped on the record for you. Hope you enjoy them. It's something a little different for me, so, you know, check it out. Holla at your boy. God bless y'all. I'll see you again. Peace.
2: Thank you, God, for giving us our identity in you. We can know who we are because we know whose we are, and we don't have to work for your approval. You've called us by name.

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3: This is Ed Grimer. Imagine this. You're walking in the wilderness and a poisonous snake crawls up and bites you. You are peeved to the highest level of pissivity at the snake. Do you chase after the snake that bit you or what? It's not what others do or even your own mistakes that hurt you the most. It's your response to those things. Chasing after the poisonous snake that bites you will only drive the poison through your entire system. It's better to take measures immediately to get the poison out of you. If someone does or says something to hurt you, don't look for ways to get revenge. In so doing, you will only drive their poison through your system. I often reflect on John 20, verse 23, which says, "What you forgive is forgiven. What you don't forgive is retained. Let it go." I'm Ed Gray, author of the book, 40 Days to a Life of Gold. Elevate your thoughts and rise.

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0: do it. Somebody do it in this room. Somebody lift up a praise in this room. I know we've been praising and we've been worshiping, but somebody lift up a praise right now. Oh, I declare that the Spirit of God is moving and stirring in this room amongst those that are worship and praise. Come on, lift those hands all over this room. Lift them. Lift that voice and begin to praise it.
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0: You're inside the Tracy Morgan Show, and it's time for our worship song of the day. And before I take you into the worship song of the day, which is by Pastor Mike Jr., I want you to take a listen to him talking about giving back to the people in his hometown of Birmingham.
1: Being from Birmingham, I made God a promise if he ever blessed me, I would in turn bless others. So I'm just so grateful and humble to be able to keep my end of the promise. I don't know who I helped, so that's incredible. Like, I didn't get a list of names like, hey, Miss Gooden, Miss McClure, Mr. Parker. We just got zip codes. So all the way from 35208, 35211, 35243. And it let us know how many people in those different zip codes were in medical debt. I am utterly grateful to be a part of such an incredible city that we're not divided. We're all coming together to help those in need. If we can keep that same energy, I believe Birmingham will once again be a place of reconciliation and change.

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Don't miss your moment. This is April Anderson for Focus on Women. Have you ever had a moment when an idea hit you with such clarity, you knew, I mean really knew, it was something you should follow through with? Last time that happened to you, what did you do? Did you take immediate action? Did you allow yourself to be compelled forward? Or did you put off action, convincing yourself that you would follow through tomorrow? Only tomorrow is always in the future, never in the now. You know, God or the universe speaks to us regularly, inspiring us to take immediate action. It could be to go after that job, joining an organization, going back to school, or following up on a referral. When we put it off thinking, oh, I'll just do that later, are we missing our moment? On this journey of life, hopefully we're all seeking self-improvement, greater awareness, purpose. 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So when our internal antenna picks up a radio signal of the universe, if we fail to act, are we missing the moment? So embrace your idea, be prepared, and be compelled to take action. Don't miss your moment, for your destiny awaits. 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

0: Hey, this is Dr. Mark Whitlock with Get Right with God. You know, to get right with God, it happens when you act right. The Bible says in Proverbs chapter 21, verse 3, to do justice and judgment is more acceptable to the Lord than sacrifice. 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Acting right is loving yourself and to replace destructive and disgraceful thoughts with God's truth. And finally, acting right is having the courage to share your testimony and the hope of Christ with others in a gentle and kind manner. This is Dr. Mark Whitlock with Get Right with God. 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
1: Thank you for making the Tracy Morgan Show part of your day on this beautiful Monday. Hope you're having a fantastic time. Coming up, Pastor David Porter will join us with Living on Purpose to encourage you, to give you something to go through your day with. So make sure to keep it locked for that. We celebrated Black culture on last night. The BET Awards were held. If you caught it, you saw Erica Campbell and Leandria Johnson. They were outstanding. Unfortunately, not for a good cause, as they paid tribute to the late Richard Smallwood and so many that we lost on this year. But the ladies, they delivered. Dr. Bobby Jones' Best Gospel and Inspirational Award went to Lecrae as he collabed with Killer Mike and T.I. for Headphones. In the same category were gospel artists Darrell Walls, P.J. Morton, and Kim Burrell for their song Able the Remix. Also, gospel artist B.B. Winans was nominated for All to Thee. Gospel artist Tasha Cobbs Leonard was nominated for Already Good. She was nominated for two songs, as a matter of fact. Her song Church with John Legend was also nominated. C.C. Winans was nominated at The Cross, another gospel artist. And Kirk Franklin, Do It Again, all nominated in the same category. So congratulations to everyone. Keep it locked. I've got more of your favorite inspirational music on the way. I pray that you're having an amazing...
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13: Not all screen time is created equal. And a new study out of Sweden is helping us understand this even better. So researchers followed more than 20,000 people over nearly two decades and determined that passive screen time, like sitting on the couch and watching television, raised someone's risk of dementia. But if they did something active, like reading, puzzles, or interacting with other people, this same group of people saw their risk of dementia drop. Just like you gotta put the work in to keep your body in shape as you age, you basically have to do the same thing with your brain. A couple things I have found to help: working to learn something new every day, whatever it might be, challenging yourself in some way every day, and really importantly, staying socially active. Some days that means meeting friends in person. Other days, maybe an email, a text, or a phone call. Just stay engaged. I'm Dr. Sanjay Gupta, helping you live a better life.
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Here's an old song that my mama used to sing a long time.

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1: 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The Christian Research Institute exists to provide Christians worldwide with carefully researched information and well-reasoned answers that encourage them in their faith and equip them to intelligently represent it to people influenced by ideas and teachings that assault or undermine Orthodox biblical Christianity. 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We do what we do because life and truth matter. The Soviet Red Army won the Battle of Stalingrad. It appeared at first the Nazi war machine would secure the victory, but the Soviets battled back from near certain defeat with extraordinary courage and resoluteness to turn the tide of the battle and ultimately the war. The lesson is that both men and material, people and provisions played a critical role. Willingness to fight and munitions in the arsenal were pivotal. Our contemporary battle for truth against anti-Christian secularists raises the stakes above the significance of Stalingrad. CRI likewise needs military partners willing to stand for truth, along with the financial means to accomplish the mission. Stand with us during the key month of June to end the fiscal year in a position of strength. 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To start today's Bible Answer Man broadcast, here's your host, Hank Hanegraaff.
2: Thank you very much, Randy. It's always great to be in studio as we answer your questions throughout the United States and Canada, indeed around the world. I was reading earlier on today Philippians chapter 4, where the Apostle Paul says, "I rejoice greatly that at last you have renewed your concern for me. Indeed, you have been concerned, but you had no opportunity to show it. I'm not just saying this because I am in need, because I've learned to be content, whatever the circumstances. I know what it is to be in need. I know what it is to have plenty. But I've learned the secret of being content in any and every situation, whether well-fed or hungry, whether living in plenty or want, because I can do everything through Him who gives me the strength. And yet, it was so good of you to share in my troubles. Moreover, as you Philippians know, the early days of your acquaintance with the gospel, when I set out from Macedonia, not one single church shared with me in the matter of giving and receiving, except you only. For even when I was in Thessalonica, you sent me aid again and again when I was in need. Not that I'm looking for your gift, but I am looking for what may be credited to your account." Paul never talks about a give-to-get scheme, but what he does talk about is participation in the gospel. And what he makes clear, not only here but elsewhere, is that while you can't take what you have with you, you can send it on ahead. And what we're talking about is laying up for ourselves treasures in heaven, where moth and rust do not corrupt and where thieves do not break in and steal. For where your treasure is, there your heart will be also. We're asking you to stand with us all this month, shoulder to shoulder, in the battle for life and truth. You can do just that in a safe, secure fashion on the web at equip.org. We'll go right to the phone lines. Warren, he's listening in Canada, Edmonton, Alberta. Hi, Warren.
3: Hi, Hank. I don't want to get too much into my testimony, but my son went through a six-year battle with cancer and ended up going home to the Lord. And one of the things I've struggled with is, like in Jeremiah 29:11, you know, his plan to prosper us, or in the Psalms where it talked about delight in me and I'll fulfill all your desires. Should those things be taken literally? And if so, then do I look at that as a reflection of a chink in my faith armor type of thing? Or what's the best way to interpret that?
2: Sure. And I don't think that any Christian can look at life from merely a temporary perspective. One of the realities that we have is that we live in a fallen world. In that fallen world, the death rate is one per person. Everyone is going to make it. We all get sick. Eventually, we all die. That is the reality of the life that we live in this temporary flesh. And so Christianity doesn't come along anywhere and give us a peaceful way to come to terms with the maladies of life, but rather something far greater, a way to overcome them through resurrection. So are we promised a panacea? No. What we're promised is peace. My peace I give unto you, not as the world gives. Peace in the midst of the storm. And so we don't give to curry favor from God. We give because there are real needs in the world that we can meet as ambassadors for Jesus Christ. And certainly the war generation understood just that. They knew what it meant to catch the contagious joy of giving. And as a result, they were empowered to spread the gospel around the globe. They fed the hungry. They clothed the naked. They cared for the sick. They founded centers of Christian education, hospitals, relief organizations. They left an indelible mark on their generation. When you think about why we are today losing the culture wars, it's lack of commitment. It's lack of sowing seeds for a harvest. And oftentimes it is the horrifying notion that giving is for temporary prosperity or for financial prosperity. If we give, we will be prosperous and successful, but we do not measure success and prosperity the way that the world does. The point is that we view wealth with eternity in mind. The scriptures teach us to lead our lives here below as responsible stewards, whether we have a little or a lot, so that one day at the judgment, God himself will richly reward us. Let's go back to the phone lines and talk to Lee. He's in Arkansas. Hi, Lee.
4: Hi, hello. I was wondering if you could help me with something that a lot of us struggle with, especially the younger generation. The homosexual agenda is bombarding us all the time. And I'm wondering if maybe you could use a little bit of scripture to help us, you know, make sure, because we ask all the time, you know, are we doing the right thing by standing against the homosexual agenda, the same-sex marriages, because there's a lot of progressive Christianity out there, and it can be very confusing when you have, you know, so-called Christians that stand, you know, in favor of this stuff. You know, it seems like it's really starting to wear us down. I was wondering if you had some scripture to encourage us to keep standing strong against that kind of agenda.
2: I mean, I think you have to look at the broader issue, and that is participating in the principles of the kingdom. This is what we're called to teach people about. The king has landed in disguise, and he is calling all of us to a great campaign of sabotage, as C.S. Lewis put it. So we are those who are to say to the world, the king has landed. We can be co-laborers with Christ in changing this world. So it's not about a we-they-siege mentality against the world. It's not us boycotting the world. We can't do that. We're in the world, We're not of the world, and we transform the world through the gospel of Jesus Christ. And we're not even encumbered with results. What we are called to is simply faithfulness. Now, in terms of biblical clarification, the Bible teaches us the principles of the king and the kingdom. And in fact, the Bible tells us that those principles, when it comes to same-sex sexuality, are so clear that even Gentiles without access to direct revelation of Scripture have enough evidence in the natural realm to discover God's aversion to homosexual behavior. And that's why in the book of Romans, Paul describes both the perversion and the penalty. And I think that we do well to recognize that the Bible does not condemn homosexuality in some kind of capricious fashion. It carefully defines the borders of human sexuality so that our joy may be complete. It doesn't require an advanced degree in physiology to appreciate the fact that the human body is not designed for homosexual relationships. So whatever the slogans and the sound bites, they don't change the scientific reality that same-sex sexuality are devastating, not only from a psychological, but also from a physiological perspective. So what are we to do? Are we to create some kind of a we-they-siege mentality? The LGBT community has donned an iron boot seeking to crush anyone that stands in their way. And so we say, okay, you're going to do that? We're going to show you we have economic clout and power too, and we're going to put on an iron boot and we'll crush you back. No. What we ultimately recognize is that the way that culture is changed is by changing the heart. And we recognize even more that the problem for lack of transformation in the culture is that we have not been salt and light in the culture. What we've been essentially is a microcosm of the culture. So what we do is we tell people that they can become believers, every eye closed, every head bowed, raise your hand, I saw your hand, you're now a believer. But if the appetites of the body do not change, then what you become is a baptized secular humanist, an imitator of the culture as opposed to a cultural transformational change agent. And then we divide ourselves. You wonder why the salt doesn't permeate the water? It's in Ziploc bags, and quite a few of them were compartmentalized. So we're not affecting the culture. And now when the culture is going in a different direction, we say, well, we're going to boycott the culture. I don't think that's what we want to do. What we want to do is give ourselves afresh to not just an intellectual head fake, but rather to the transformational process that not only changes culture, but first changes us so that we become imitators of Paul as he is an imitator of our Lord and Savior Jesus Christ. Be right back with more answers.
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2: 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And the letter is CRI. Back to the phone lines. We'll talk to Tammy. She's listening in Oklahoma. Hi, Tammy.
9: Hi, Hank. How are you today?
2: I'm good, thank you.
9: I listen to your show all the time when I'm driving, which is 90% of my work day. And it's very thought-provoking, which has brought me to this call today. I believe that the Bible is the inspired word of God, breathed by God. My question is, why is there not more? Why did it stop when it stopped? I mean, why did God quit communicating with us in written form? He inspired all the writings, and then it just stopped. I mean, they were written on parchment and scrolls and whatnot. We've progressed to the age of cell phones and internet. I mean, why did God stop writing when he did? What's your thought on that?
2: Yeah, and of course you can get the Bible on your cell phone today, on a smartphone. So it's not just on parchment or papyrus. But yeah, I mean, what's important to realize is that God continues to speak to us. I mean, the Bible says the heavens declare the glory of God, the skies proclaim the work of his hands. Day after day, they pour forth speech. Night after night, they proclaim knowledge. There's no speech or language where their voice is not heard. Their words go out to the ends of the earth. So God continues to speak to us, but he will never speak to us in a way that's other than what he's already given to us, something that we have a basis for verification with. So what we have is the very real issue here of authority. God himself sets up the conditions by which new revelations must be ratified. And that is confirmation by those who were eyewitnesses to the resurrection of Jesus Christ. And therefore, with the death of the apostles, there can be no new revelations. God can reveal things differently.

0: with the menu. You know, you could come up with new menus, but we have a menu that's inexhaustible to begin with. But it's not just about knowing that menu. It's recognizing that that menu points to a meal. And that's really where the payoff is. The payoff is to experience the living God. So Christ did not only save us by his death, he saved us into his life. He's come that we might have life and have life more abundantly. So while we're focused rightly on truth, we must also recognize that life matters more, that we can have life and have it to the full. And I think that's where people are missing out. It's not as though we don't have enough revelation. It is that we are not taking that revelation and seeing where it points and then partaking of where it points. And you know, the other thing that's kind of interesting when you think about this, how in the world would we know that someone is authentic unless we had something to test them by? I was reading through Charisma magazine, and quite frankly, it put me into almost a state of depression. I just could not believe the truckloads of heresy in one magazine. And I kept thinking as I was reading through that magazine, wow, if only people would test what is being said in light of what God has already said. Now, the new sightseers of today's generation, I mean, they say all kinds of crazy things. But if you look at the apostles, we don't say what they say is crazy because, first of all, there's a perspicuity, there's a clearness and consistency within itself when you look at the scriptures. You also have those who were eyewitnesses of Christ's majesty and can testify to the main and plain things. The fact that Jesus Christ is God, the fact that Jesus rose from the dead, that Jesus Christ is coming again. How many people today know the Ten Commandments or the 12 apostles, much less wanting more and more sensational stuff? You know, remember the big blood moons phase? I mean, everybody's talking about that. Maybe big deal out of it, and that phase will pass. It's this titillation that really distracts people. It's not that we don't have enough.
1: Right. Okay, that makes sense.
0: Well, Tammy, appreciate your call. Back to the phone lines. We'll talk to Karen. She's listening in British Columbia, Canada. Hi, Karen.
2: Hello, Hank. Thank you for taking my call.
0: You're welcome, Karen.
2: It sounds to me as if you might have partially answered my question, actually, when you were talking to the lady just previously called.
0: Uh-huh.
2: My question has to do with, what is a prophet in your understanding of prophet and what they do? I'd like to know, like, who is a prophet? What do they do? When are they in a lifetime? And where are they generally located?
0: Yeah, well, that's a good question. And I would say that the New Testament has an idea of prophecy that's different from what you find in the biblical revelation. So in the biblical revelation, you have prophets in the Old Testament like Jeremiah or Isaiah or Ezekiel, and they were spokespersons for God. They would speak and God's word would be on their tongue, as it were. And they were ratified within the context of history. So if Isaiah said something would happen, it happened precisely as he said it would happen. And you know that God was speaking through these prophets, because as God himself said, I told you these things before they happen. So when they happen, you would believe. So the apostles and the prophets of the Old and the New Testament were infallible. And because they were infallible, and because you can't take what they said and pawn it off to good guessing or common sense or luck, we can have great assurance that these are the words of God. Now, in the New Testament, Paul also talks about prophesying. But now he's not saying, let's be another little Isaiah or Ezekiel. He's saying what we need to do is prophesy in the sense of strengthening, encouraging, equipping, edifying, exhorting the body of Christ. So what we do is we speak God's words after him, or think his thoughts after him, as a

0: opposed to coming up with some new prophecy about what's going to happen in the future. So prophecy is not foretelling the future, it is forthtelling. So we already know that the Bible is true because it corresponds to reality. What God said would happen did happen, so we have a reliable source. God, however, is not telling us anything about what's going to happen in the future. So we don't know what's going to happen tomorrow. We don't know what's going to happen next month. We don't know when Jesus is going to appear again a second time. God doesn't tell us any of that. What he tells us to be faithful, to continue to foretell, to encourage, exhort, edify, and equip.
1: Okay, well, that answers my question for now, and I really appreciate that. Thank you so much.
0: You got it. I wrote about this in the Complete Bible Answer Book Collector's Edition. I answer the question, are there apostles and are there prophets today? And again, I answer this in a very concise fashion in the Complete Bible Answer Book Collector's Edition. 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They're standing by. 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And the letter CRI. This is the end of the fiscal year push, as it were. 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We'll see you right back here tomorrow with more of the show.
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3: 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Because Truth Matters, Part 1 equips Christians to defend the essential truths of the historic Christian faith. 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
1: Thank you so much for hanging out with us here on your Back to Work Monday on this 29th day of the month of June. We heard from Deanna Rantum, Only God, and Smokey Norphone Sunday Morning Medley, and also B.B. Winans with Korean Soul and Laughter, Just Like Medicine. Well, the World Cup soccer games that took place on yesterday, it was South Africa taking on Canada, and Canada won that matchup. That was the only action on yesterday on Sunday. And there are the 32 teams now, so Canada won, and they're going to move on. The matchup for today on this Monday, you got three of them. The big one is the matchup between Brazil and Japan. That is going on as we speak. That is at NRG Stadium in Houston, Texas. Now, also, the other game that's coming on right now, it's on Fox. All these games are on Fox 1. It'll be Germany versus Paraguay. That is at Foxborough, Massachusetts, home of the New England Patriots at Gillette Stadium. And then on this evening at 8 o'clock, it'll be on Fox, the Netherlands versus Morocco. That is going to take place at Estudio BBVA, which is in Guadalupe, Mexico. On tomorrow, which is Tuesday, that is June the 30th, the Ivory Coast will take on Norway. That'll be in Arlington at AT&T Stadium, home of the Dallas Cowboys. And then at 4 p.m. at MetLife Stadium in New Jersey, it's France versus Sweden. And then this time for Mexico City, it'll be Mexico versus Ecuador. When does the United States play? Well, I'm glad you asked, because they're going to be in action on Wednesday. That is July the 1st. They'll play at Levi's Stadium in Santa Clara, California. That'll be at 7 o'clock. And then at 3 p.m. in Seattle at Lumen Field, home of the Seahawks, it'll be Belgium versus Senegal. And on Wednesday afternoon at 11 o'clock in Atlanta at the Mercedes-Benz Stadium, it is England versus the Congo DR. That is your Barbershop World Cup Soccer Update.
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13: As someone who's been married nearly 25 years, I'll tell you, there's a lot of great things about having a spouse. And according to a new study out of the University of Miami Health System, marriage might even be linked to a lower risk of cancer. Why? Well, the researchers said people who are married are less likely to engage in risky behavior. They're more likely to get a nudge to go to regular preventive medicine appointments and screenings. And they have a partner to share the load of family obligations, household chores, and finances. No one is saying you should get married in the pursuit of better health. But if you are single, how can you build a strong support system to maybe get some of these same benefits? 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That can provide a lot of support. I'm Dr. Sanjay Gupta, helping you live a better life.
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16: 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We do what we do because life and truth matter. The Soviet Red Army won the Battle of Stalingrad. It appeared at first the Nazi war machine would secure the victory, but the Soviets battled back from near certain defeat with extraordinary courage and resoluteness to turn the tide of the battle and ultimately the war. The lesson is that both men and material, people and provisions played a critical role. Willingness to fight and munitions in the arsenal were pivotal. Our contemporary battle for truth against anti-Christian secularists raises the stakes above the significance of Stalingrad. CRI likewise needs military partners willing to stand for truth, along with the financial means to accomplish the mission. Stand with us during the key month of June to end the fiscal year in a position of strength. 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To start today's Bible Answer Man broadcast, here's your host, Hank Hanegraaff.
17: Thank you very much, Randy. It's always great to be in studio as we answer your questions throughout the United States and Canada, indeed around the world. I was reading earlier on today Philippians chapter 4, where the Apostle Paul says, "I rejoice greatly that at last you have renewed your concern for me. Indeed, you have been concerned, but you had no opportunity to show it. I'm not just saying this because I am in need, because I've learned to be content, whatever the circumstances. I know what it is to be in need. I know what it is to have plenty. But I've learned the secret of being content in any and every situation, whether well-fed or hungry, whether living in plenty or want, because I can do everything through him who gives me the strength. And yet, it was so good of you to share in my troubles. Moreover, as you Philippians know, the early days of your acquaintance with the gospel, when I set out from Macedonia, not one single church shared with me in the matter of giving and receiving, except you only. For even when I was in Thessalonica, you sent me aid again and again when I was in need. Not that I'm looking for your gift, but I am looking for what may be credited to your account. Paul never talks about a give-to-get scheme, but what he does talk about is participation in the gospel. And what he makes clear, not only here but elsewhere, is that while you can't take what you have with you, you can send it on ahead. What we're talking about is laying up for ourselves treasures in heaven, where moth and rust do not corrupt and where thieves do not break in and steal. For where your treasure is, there your heart will be also. We're asking you to stand with us all this month, shoulder to shoulder in the battle for life and truth. You can do just that in a safe, secure fashion on the web at equip.org. We'll go right to the phone lines. Warren, he's listening in Canada, Edmonton, Alberta. Hi, Warren.
18: Hi, Hank. I don't want to go too much into my testimony, but my son went through a six-year battle with cancer and ended up going home to the Lord. And one of the things I've struggled with is, like in Jeremiah 29:11, you know, his plan to prosper us, or in the Psalms where it talked about delight in me and I'll fulfill all your desires. Should those things be taken literally? And if so, then do I look at that as a reflection of a chink in my faith armor type of thing? Or what's the best way to interpret that?
17: Sure. And I don't think that any Christian can look at life from merely a temporary perspective. One of the realities that we have is that we live in a fallen world. In that fallen world, the death rate is one per person. Everyone is going to make it. We all get sick. Eventually, we all die. That is the reality of the life that we live in this temporary flesh. And so Christianity doesn't come along anywhere and give us a peaceful way to come to terms with the maladies of life, but rather something far greater, a way to overcome them through resurrection. So are we promised a panacea? No. What we're promised is peace. My peace I give unto you, not as the world gives. Peace in the midst of the storm. And so we don't give to curry favor from God. We give because there are real needs in the world that we can meet as ambassadors for Jesus Christ. And certainly the war generation understood just that. They knew what it meant to catch the contagious joy of giving. And as a result, they were empowered to spread the gospel around the globe. They fed the hungry. They clothed the naked. They cared for the sick. They founded centers of Christian education, hospitals, relief organizations. They left an indelible mark on their generation. When you think about why we are today losing the culture wars, it's lack of commitment. It's lack of sowing seeds for a harvest. And oftentimes it is the horrifying notion that giving is for temporary prosperity or for financial prosperity. If we give, we will be prosperous and successful, but we do not measure success and prosperity the way that the world does. The point is that we view wealth with eternity in mind. The scriptures teach us to lead our lives here below as responsible stewards, whether we have a little or a lot, so that one day at the judgment, God himself will richly reward us. Let's go back to the phone lines and talk to Lee. He's in Arkansas. Hi, Lee.
19: Hi, hello. I was wondering if you could help me with something that a lot of us struggle with, especially the younger generation. The homosexual agenda is bombarding us all the time. And I'm wondering if maybe you could use a little bit of scripture to help us, you know, make sure, because we ask all the time, you know, are we doing the right thing by standing against the homosexual agenda, the same-sex marriages, because there's a lot of progressive Christianity out there, and it can be very confusing when you have, you know, so-called Christians that stand, you know, in favor of this stuff. You know, it seems like it's really starting to wear us down. I was wondering if you had some scripture to encourage us to keep standing strong against that kind of agenda.
17: I mean, I think you have to look at the broader issue, and that is participating in the principles of the kingdom. This is what we're called to teach people about. The king has landed in disguise, and he is calling all of us to a great campaign of sabotage, as C.S. Lewis put it. So we are those who are to say to the world, the king has landed. We can be co-laborers with Christ in changing this world. So it's not about a we-they-siege mentality against the world. It's not us boycotting the world. We can't do that. We're in the world. We're not of the world. And we transform the world through the gospel of Jesus Christ. And we're not even encumbered with results. What we are called to is simply faithfulness. Now, in terms of biblical clarification, the Bible teaches us the principles of the king and the kingdom. And in fact, the Bible tells us that those principles, when it comes to same-sex sexuality, are so clear that even Gentiles without access to direct revelation of Scripture have enough evidence in the natural realm to discover God's aversion to homosexual behavior. And that's why in the book of Romans, Paul describes both the perversion and the penalty. And I think that we do well to recognize that the Bible does not condemn homosexuality in some kind of capricious fashion. It carefully defines the borders of human sexuality so that our joy may be complete. It doesn't require an advanced degree in physiology to appreciate the fact that the human body is not designed for homosexual relationships. So whatever the slogans and the sound bites, they don't change the scientific reality that same-sex sexuality are devastating not only from a psychological but also from a physiological perspective. So what are we to do? Are we to create some kind of a we-they-siege mentality? The LGBT community has donned an iron boot seeking to crush anyone that stands in their way. And so we say, okay, you're going to do that. We're going to show you we have economic clout and power too, and we're going to put on an iron boot and we'll crush you back. No. What we ultimately recognize is that the way that culture is changed is by changing the heart. And we recognize even more that the problem for lack of transformation in the culture is that we have not been salt and light in the culture. What we've been essentially is a microcosm of the culture. So what we do is we tell people that they can become believers, every eye closed, every head bowed, raise your hand, I saw your hand, you're now a believer. But if the appetites of the body do not change, then what you become is a baptized secular humanist, an imitator of the culture as opposed to a cultural transformational change agent. And then we divide ourselves. You wonder why the salt doesn't permeate the water? It's in Ziploc bags, and quite a few of them were compartmentalized. So we're not affecting the culture. And now when the culture is going in a different direction, we say, well, we're going to boycott the culture. I don't think that's what we want to do. What we want to do is give ourselves afresh to not just an intellectual head fake, but rather to the transformational process that not only changes culture, but first changes us, so that we become imitators of Paul as he is an imitator of our Lord and Savior, Jesus Christ. We'll be right back with more answers.
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21: 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Winston Churchill once declared, "You may have to fight when there is no hope of victory, because it is better to perish than to live as slaves." Churchill sought to awaken those who were reluctant to fight against the advancing Nazi war machine. Today, a spiritual battle is taking place. Atheism advances in the West. And slavery to secularity is imprisoning more and more hearts and minds in the United States. For this reason, CRI's ministry is critical. 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
17: 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And the letter CRI. Back to the phone lines. We'll talk to Tammy. She's listening in Oklahoma. Hi, Tammy.
22: Hi, Hank. How are you today?
17: I'm good, thank you.
22: I listen to your show all the time when I'm driving, which is 90% of my work day. And it's very thought-provoking, which has brought me to this call today. I believe that the Bible is the inspired Word of God, breathed by God. My question is, why is there not more? Why did it stop when it stopped? I mean, why did God quit communicating with us in written form? He inspired all the writings, and then it just stopped. I mean, they were written on parchment and scrolls and whatnot. We progressed to the age of cell phones and internet. I mean, why did God stop writing when he did? What's your thought on that?
17: Yeah, and of course you can get the Bible on your cell phone today, on a smartphone. So it's not just on parchment or papyrus. But yeah, I mean, what's important to realize is that God continues to speak to us. I mean, the Bible says the heavens declare the glory of God. The skies proclaim the work of his hands. Day after day, they pour forth speech. Night after night, they proclaim knowledge. There's no speech or language where their voice is not heard. Their words go out to the ends of the earth. So God continues to speak to us, but he will never speak to us in a way that's other than what he's already given to us, something that we have a basis for verification with. So what we have is the very real issue here of authority. God himself sets up the conditions by which new revelations must be ratified, and that is confirmation by those who were eyewitnesses to the resurrection of Jesus Christ, and therefore, with the death of the apostles, there can be no new revelations. God can reveal things from what he has already given to us, and let me say that that is an inexhaustible treasure chest. I continue to dig into that treasure chest and learn more and more. And quite frankly, as I go through the scriptures each day, I find out how little I already know about what could be known. So here I have been studying the Bible all these years, and I have just a little wisp of what could be known in the full scope of things that God has already given to us. So I don't think it's a matter of having more and more, but it's taking what we have and applying that in our lives, knowing it, memorizing it, but not just being familiar with the menu. You know, you could come up with new menus, but we have a menu that's inexhaustible to begin with. But it's not just about knowing that menu. It's recognizing that that menu points to a meal. And that's really where the payoff is. The payoff is to experience the living God. So Christ did not only save us by his death, he saved us into his life. He's come that we might have life and have life more abundantly. So while we're focused rightly on truth, we must also recognize that life matters more, that we can have life and have it to the full. And I think that's where people are missing out. It's not as though we don't have enough revelation. It is that we are not taking that revelation and seeing where it points and then partaking of where it points. And you know, the other thing that's kind of interesting when you think about this, how in the world would we know that someone is authentic unless we had something to test them by? I was reading through Charisma magazine, and quite frankly, it put me into almost a state of depression. I just could not believe the truckloads of heresy in one magazine. And I kept thinking as I was reading through that magazine, wow, if only people would test what is being said in light of what God has already said. Now, the new sightseers of today's generation, I mean, they say all kinds of crazy things. But if you look at the apostles, we don't say what they say is crazy because, first of all, there's a perspicuity, there's a clearness and consistency within itself when you look at the scriptures. You also have those who were eyewitnesses of Christ's majesty and can testify to the main and plain things. The fact that Jesus Christ is God, the fact that Jesus rose from the dead, that Jesus Christ is coming again. How many people today know the Ten Commandments or the 12 Apostles, much less wanting more and more sensational stuff? you know, remember the big blood moons phase? I mean, everybody's talking about that. Maybe big deal out of it, and that phase will pass. Another. It's this titillation that really distracts people. It's not that we don't have enough.
22: Right. Okay, that makes sense.
17: Well, Tammy, appreciate your call. Back to the phone lines. We'll talk to Karen. She's listening in British Columbia, Canada. Hi, Karen.
1: Hello, Hank. Thank you for taking my call.
17: You're welcome, Karen.
1: It sounds to me as if you might have partially answered my question, actually, when you were talking to the lady just previously called.
17: Uh-huh.
1: My question has to do with, what is a prophet in your understanding of prophet and what they do? I'd like to know, like, who are the prophets? What do they do? When are they in a lifetime? And where are they generally located?
17: Yeah, well, that's a good question. I would say that the New Testament has an idea of prophecy that's different from what you find in the biblical revelation. So in the biblical revelation, you have prophets in the Old Testament like Jeremiah or Isaiah or Ezekiel, and they were spokespersons for God. They would speak and God's word would be on their tongue, as it were. And they were ratified within the context of history. So if Isaiah said something would happen, it happened precisely as he said it would happen. And you know that God was speaking through these prophets, because as God himself said, I told you these things before they happen. So when they happen, you would believe. So the apostles and the prophets of the Old and the New Testament were infallible. And because they were infallible, and because you can't take what they said and pawn it off to good guessing or common sense or luck, we can have great assurance that these are the words of God. Now, in the New Testament, Paul also talks about prophesying. But now he's not saying, let's be another little Isaiah or Ezekiel. He's saying what we need to do is prophesy in the sense of strengthening, encouraging, equipping, edifying, exhorting the body of Christ. So what we do is we speak God's words after him, or think his thoughts after him, as opposed to coming up with some new prophecy about what's going to happen in the future. So prophecy is not foretelling the future, it is forthtelling. So we already know that the Bible is true.

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0: If we were all completely honest, we'd admit that we're just a bunch of sinners with nothing to brag about, except a wonderful Savior who has been gracious and patient with us through the years. Welcome to Through the Bible. That's the wisdom our teacher, Dr. J. Vernon McGee, shares as we continue studying the life of Jacob in Genesis 47. I'm your host, Steve Schwetz, and I'm really glad that you've hopped aboard the Bible bus. Before we begin our study, though, I'd love to share a couple of letters from listeners traveling with us. Here's one from Dory, who writes, I've always thought of myself as Timothy, learning the word at my mother's and grandmother's knees. It was common to hear Dr. McGee on my grandmother's radio, and many times she'd say, sit down and listen to this with me. When we had a Bible question, she'd often start answers with, McGee says. Well, 40 years later, I met another believer who was visiting a neighbor. As we compared our walks with the Lord, she asked whether I had ever heard of this old man from Texas. The accent bothered her. She was from New York. But she really liked his teaching. When she said his name was Dr. McGee, I was thrilled. I hopped on the Bible bus that week, right in the middle of Revelation, and this month will complete my first round trip. Thank you for your faithful ministry, taking the whole word to the whole world. Well, thanks for hopping back aboard, Dory. We're so glad that you're here with us. And then a listener named Moon, this time in India, emailed this. I began praying to know God more deeply and to understand the Bible. There was no church or Bible study near my home where the scriptures were clearly explained. Then by God's will, I discovered this Bible teaching in the Bengali language. This has been a great blessing for someone like me living in a rural area. God is revealing himself to me and helping me understand the true meaning of life. I'm learning how loving and wonderful he is. I thank God for bringing me this far, and I believe he will continue to use my life. I cannot fully express everything in my heart, but thank you. Well, if you'd like to partner with us in prayer or even help keep the Bible bus moving with a tank of gas or maybe a new set of tires, visit ttb.org or call 1-800-65-BIBLE or connect with us through our app. Let's thank the Lord as we open his word together. Heavenly Father, thank you for the eternal hope that we have through your Son, Jesus. As we study together, Lord, change us and challenge us as we remain in your word and in your grace each moment of the day. In Jesus' name, amen. Open now to Genesis 47 as we continue through the Bible with Dr. J. Vernon McGee.
1: Our study today brings us to the 47th chapter, and if you have your Bible, you'll want to turn there, and if you have the notes, why, you could follow right along in the study. We've seen now that Jacob and his family, 70 souls in all, have arrived now down in the land of Egypt, and Joseph, as a move of strategy, he brought them into the land of Goshen, which actually was the richest land in that day. But they are right now in the midst of a famine, and any land is not very valuable to the owner at this particular time. Now, we are going to find this is the best chapter of Jacob so far. Jacob just doesn't appear in a good light when you first meet him in Scripture. In fact, all the way through, until you get to the time he makes his trip to Egypt and you begin to see he's become a man of faith. And I believe this chapter, more than any other, reveals that. Now, the famine has become more intense and worse. Of course, it's drawing to an end, but the people in the world were involved in this, and not just the land of Canaan, not just Egypt. They're the only two mentioned here, and the reason is obvious, because they are the only two sections, geographical sections, that concern our story at all. Now, we want to begin reading here at chapter 47, verse 1. And we find now that Joseph is going to present his father and the family to Pharaoh in Egypt. Then Joseph came and told Pharaoh and said, my father and my brethren and their flocks and their herds and all that they have are come out of the land of Canaan, and behold, they are in the land of Goshen. You see, before he asked for a place for his father and his brethren, why, he put them in the land of Goshen. And you can see the strategy in that, for the very fact that if they are there, why, he'd be more apt to give them that land, in view of the fact they'd already moved in and unpacked their goods. The idea would be, well, just go ahead and stay where you are. and that would be the attitude. Now will you notice verse 2, and he took some of his brethren, even five men, and presented them unto Pharaoh. And Pharaoh said unto his brethren, what's your occupation? They said unto Pharaoh, thy servants are shepherds, both we and also our fathers. We saw last time shepherds and cattlemen didn't get along in those days, and the Egyptians, they just didn't care for shepherds. In other words, they didn't care for taking care of sheep. That wasn't their, what is the slang expression today? That wasn't their bag, taking care of sheep. The little poem about what was it and who was it that had three bags full, one for my master and one for the dame and one for the little boy lives in the lane. Well, the Egyptian, that wasn't their bag at all, let alone three bagfuls, and they didn't care for that. So that opened up an occupation for the children of Israel to do something that they could do and that the Egyptians didn't want to do. So Pharaoh said unto his brethren, what's your occupation? They said unto Pharaoh, thy servants are shepherds, both we and also our fathers. They said moreover unto Pharaoh, for to sojourn in the land are we come, for thy servants have no pasture for their flocks, for the famine is sore in the land of Canaan. Now therefore we pray thee, let thy servants dwell in the land of Goshen. And Pharaoh spake unto Joseph, saying, thy father and thy brethren have come unto thee, the land of Egypt is before thee. In the best of the land make thy father and brethren to dwell. In the land of Goshen let them dwell. And if thou knowest any man of activity among them, then make them rulers over my cattle. In other words, here is an occupation that apparently in Egypt was not popular, being shepherds. And also, it would seem here that Pharaoh needed someone to take care of his cattle. Now, the famine was worldwide, and the seriousness of it is revealed because it's now affecting the land of Egypt. You see, the land of Egypt depended upon the flooding each year from the Nile. Well, there's no flooding from the Nile, and as a result, why, even Egypt was suffering. But Joseph had already gathered up the grain. Now, we find that Joseph presents his own father. And I want you to notice this. Jacob now stands in the best light that we've seen him in the entire course of our study here of him. And Joseph brought in Jacob, his father, and set him before Pharaoh. And Jacob blessed Pharaoh. Notice that. Jacob now is in the place of blessing Pharaoh. He's beginning to live up to his name. You see, he's a witness for God. And the less is always blessed of the greater. And he blesses him in the place, you see, as a witness for God. And Pharaoh said unto Jacob, how old art thou? Now here is the very place that if Jacob was asserting that old nature that he had at the beginning, here would be the place to say, well, I tell you, I'm 130 years old, and I want to tell you, Pharaoh, I have really seen things. I'd like to tell you about the time I put one over on my brother Esau. I'd like to tell you about how I did this and how I accumulated a great deal in the land of Haran and how I finally made a deal with my father-in-law and then how I met Esau. And, oh, he could just go on and on and on. And he could brag about his family. I got 12 sons. But listen to him now. He's a different man. Listen to Jacob, friends. And Jacob said unto Pharaoh, the days of the years of my pilgrimage are 130 years. Now that's how old he was when he came down to the land of Egypt, friends. He was 130 years old. We'll find when he died, he's 147. He spent 17 years down at the land of Egypt. And seeing Joseph and coming down to Egypt at this time, this man who was right on the verge of death, I think he had one foot in the grave, the other foot in a banana peel. And when he came down there, he was about ready to die. But now he lives 17 more years, having found out Joseph is alive. Now listen to him. Jacob said unto Pharaoh, the days of the years of my pilgrimage, 130 years. Few and evil have the days of the years of my life been. and I have not attained unto the days of the years of the life of my fathers in the days of their pilgrimage. Here was an opportunity for the old man to boast. My, he could really tell a few tall tales at this point. And if he'd been the same man that ran away from his home up yonder in the land of Canaan, he probably would have. But now, all he can say is, I'm 130 years old, and my life is not anything to brag about. Few and evil have been the days of my life. And now, another thing, I put one over on my father. Is that what he says? No. He says, I have not attained unto the days of the years of the life of my fathers in the days of their pilgrimage. I don't measure up to my fathers. Does this sound like the same old Jacob that we knew at the beginning? No. It's a different man now. He's changed. He's giving God the glory for his life, and he's making no appeal that he has accomplished a great deal. And Jacob blessed Pharaoh and went out from before Pharaoh. And I think, frankly, that he's arrived here. Here's an opportunity for him to boast, and he certainly doesn't take advantage of it. And somebody else might have said, well, now I want to impress Pharaoh, who I am. Pharaoh's a great ruler, but I want him to know I was a pretty big man up yonder in the land of Canaan. But not Jacob. He says, my days have been evil. I've been a sinner. Nothing to brag about, save by the grace of God. I get a little weary about all today. You hear so much boasting on the part of many Christians, even in our fundamental circles, how we attempt to applaud certain men for what they've done. We talk about how great they are. Well, if we all told the truth, what we'd say is we're just a bunch of sinners, and we haven't anything to brag about except we have a wonderful Savior who's been gracious and patient with us down through the years. And friends, that's all we have to boast of. That's all that any of us here today have to boast of a Savior slain for us. And we can't say we're superior to our fathers. I remember years ago, a friend of mine, he's a seminary professor, he was telling me, because I think every boy, and I guess girl, goes through this period of life in your teens, you're sort of ashamed of your parents. They're just not hip, you know. They're not up to it. And so this fellow was telling me, he says, you know, when I went away to college, why, he said, I be honest with you, I was just ashamed of my dad. And his dad was a preacher, by the way, and he was coming to the college to speak. And he said, I pretended I was sick. Couldn't even go time he spoke in the school, because he said, I just didn't want to be known as his son, and I was ashamed of it. Then he said, you know, I spent 4 years in college and then went into the business world for a couple of years. And he said, I want to tell you, I had a rough time. And during that time, he said, I changed my thinking about my dad. He said, I had thought for a while, the old man, he's just not capable of making a living for us. And he seemed to do pretty well. Certainly, he was an outstanding Bible teacher, but I thought he was pretty stupid. But he said, you know, after I'd been out in the business world and faced up to a few things, he said, I came home, and he said, my, how my dad had improved. No one had ever learned as much as he'd learned in those brief years I was away from home. He certainly had grown. And he said, frankly, I had come to the conclusion that he's a lot smarter man than I thought he was. Well, that's the thing many of us would say, but not Jacob. Jacob takes this humble place, and he's a different man here. He's a changed man. Now let me read beginning at verse 11 of chapter 47 of Genesis. And Joseph placed his father and his brethren and gave them a possession in the land of Egypt, in the best of the land, in the land of Ramesses, as Pharaoh had commanded. And that's the land of Goshen. And Joseph nourished his father and his brethren, all his father's household, with bread, according to their families. There was no bread in all the land, for the famine was very sore, so that the land of Egypt and all the land of Canaan fainted by reason of the famine. Now, the reason these two lands are mentioned, They are the geographical locations that are involved in our story. But both places now are suffering. And had Jacob remained with his family in Canaan, he would have perished. But now in the land of Egypt, grain has been stored, but they're not producing it anymore. Evidently, the famine had spread all over Africa because the Nile River, the Blue Nile, was not feeding water in for the overflow of the River Nile in Egypt. Verse 14, and Joseph gathered up all the money that was found in the land of Egypt and in the land of Canaan for the corn which they bought, and Joseph brought the money unto Pharaoh's house. Now, this is something Joseph has been criticized for, that he took advantage of the people's poverty and he bought up the land. In other words, he closed in on the mortgage and brought the land. Well, I think that's an unfair criticism of him. To begin with, he's the agent of Pharaoh. He did none of this for himself. It didn't help him a bit. He's making no effort to enrich himself. And he was not crooked in any sense of the word. He did not gain personally because of the famine. And I think the illustration would be that you'll recall when it was discovered that the atom bomb is to be made from uranium. Uranium all of a sudden becomes one of the elements, one of the metals that's intensely valuable. And some men found that they had uranium in their property, especially over here in Arizona. Well, they were paid a handsome sum for it. Well, were they taking advantage of their government? I don't think so. The law of supply and demand took care of the price and the scarcity of the article and the demand for it. And the same thing, I think, was true here in the land of Egypt. He bought the land. I'm sure that he got it at a good price. He bought it for Pharaoh, but it's the question of law of supply and demand, and he's actually enabling the people to live by furnishing them food. I think that Joseph stayed within the confines of the law of supply and demand. Now, will you notice, verse 15, when money failed in the land of Egypt and in the land of Canaan, all the Egyptians came unto Joseph and said, give us bread, for why should we die in thy presence, for the money faileth? And Joseph said, give your cattle, and I'll give you for your cattle if money fail. And they brought their cattle. And then the cattle failed. That is, they got rid of them in the sense they sold all they had. They came the second year and said unto him, we'll not hide it from my lord how that our money is spent and the herds of cattle are gone and they want to put themselves in slavery. He takes the land for Pharaoh. And Joseph, verse 20, bought all the land of Egypt for Pharaoh, for the Egyptians sold every man his field because the famine prevailed over them. So the land became Pharaoh's. Evidently, the famine really was a very terrible thing. It had spread over the land. Now, verse 21, and as for the people, he removed them to cities from one end of the borders of Egypt, even to the other end of them. A great migration into the urban areas, you see. Why? Well, they'd be near the center of supply. That is where the grain was stored. And you remember that Joseph picked these centers throughout Egypt at the very beginning, and the grain was stored there. He brings the people where they'll be close to the supply because it has become very serious. We are told, verse 22, only the land of the priests bought he not, for the priests had a portion assigned them of Pharaoh and did eat that portion which Pharaoh gave them, wherefore they sold not their land. Then Joseph said unto the people, behold, I have bought you this day in your land for Pharaoh. Lo, here is seed for you, and ye shall sow the land. It shall come to pass in the increase that ye shall give the fifth part unto Pharaoh, and four parts shall be your own, for seed of the field, and for your food, and for them of your households, and for food for your little ones. Now the famine is over. That is, Joseph knows it will be over in the next year. So he tells the people to sow their grain. And they said, thou hast saved our lives. Let us find grace in thy sight, of my lord, and we will be Pharaoh's servants. Verse 26, Joseph made it a law over the land of Egypt unto this day that Pharaoh should have the fifth part except the land of the priests only, which became not Pharaoh's. Verse 27, And Israel dwelt in the land of Egypt, in the country of Goshen. And they had possessions therein, and grew and multiplied exceedingly. And Jacob lived in the land of Egypt 17 years. So the whole age of Jacob was 147 years. See, he was in Egypt now, we're told definitely, 17 years. And the time drew nigh that Israel must die. And he called his son Joseph and said unto him, If now I have found grace in thy sight, put, I pray thee, thy hand under my thigh, deal kindly and truly with me. Bury me not, I pray thee, in Egypt, but I will lie with my fathers, and thou shalt carry me out of Egypt and bury me in their burying place. And he said, I will do as thou hast said. And he said, Swear unto me, and he sware unto him. And Israel bowed himself upon the bed's head. Now, Jacob knew at this time, and I think there are several factors that entered into him asking that he be buried back in the land. First of all, as he looks around him and sees what's happening, he becomes alarmed that he will die in the land of Egypt. I think that's clear to him now. And the success of Joseph in acquiring all the land for Pharaoh, it makes him believe that his family might become comfortable in Egypt and they'll never want to return to Canaan. And that could happen. It did happen, of course. And in the second place, his own age made him know that he'd die shortly. This is an evidence, I think, of the faith on the part of Jacob in the covenant God had made with his fathers. And I'd have you note this in closing, because this will come up several times now as we go through the Bible. The hope of the Old Testament is an earthly hope. Abraham believed he'd be raised from the dead in that land. He wanted to be buried in that land. That was true of Isaac. And now Jacob has the same faith. You see, the hope of the Old Testament is not to be caught up to meet the Lord in the air and enter the city of the New Jerusalem, which is the eternal and permanent abode of the church. That's not the hope of the Old Testament. This earth is to be heaven. I tell you, when the kingdom is set up on this earth, why, that will be the great hope, and these people will be raised for that kingdom. The first part of it's 1,000 years of testing, but after that, it's the eternal kingdom, and it continues.

0: is an evidence of his faith in the resurrection and to be raised from the dead in that land. I say to you that this man's growing, but next time we're going to see another evidence of the faith of Jacob.
1: And so until next time, may the Lord richly bless you, my beloved.
2: 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In Canada, Box 25325, London, Ontario, N6C, 6B1. And then join us next time as we hear the final words that Jacob shares with his son Joseph before he dies. I'm Steve Schwetz, and I'll be here saving a seat on the Bible bus just for you.

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